0: 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Conductor Andres Orozco Estrada led the RAI National Symphony Orchestra, a concert at the Arturo Toscanini Auditorium in Turin, Italy. 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I'm Valerie Kaler. 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

0: That's another week of Jazz Happening Now on your local public radio station. My name is Jeff Hanley. Thank you for listening. We finished up with Denver's Ben Markley Big Band. That was 1330 from Ben's record called Tuesday Morning Feeling. L.A. singer Mark Winkler before that, If I Were a Bell. The pianist on that track was Greg Gordon Smith. You also heard Bob Shepard on tenor saxophone. Hold On is the latest from L.A. singer Mark Winkler. From Quebec's Greenhouse Ensemble, in the middle of the set we heard Nikki. Their record is Mezzanine. And the great bass guitarist Steve Swallow started off the set in duet with pianist Gil Goldstein. That was three from Steve Swallow's latest record, Winter Songs. Thanks for tuning in. We're back next week with another hour of new jazz.
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1: William Blake asked us to consider seeing a world in a grain of sand and heaven in a wild flower, to hold infinity in the palm of our hands and eternity in an hour. An hour can be an eternity, and a lifetime can feel like merely an hour when you look back at it from an aged perch. On this week's edition of Extra Eclectic, Moments and Eternities, as we consider time, with music by Nico Muley, Howard Skempton, and many others, I'm Steve Seal. It's Extra Eclectic.

This is from composer Chris Rogerson, next to close out this hour of the show. And he speaks fondly of his father. It was a particular way of his of observing life and the passage of time that his father practiced that inspired the title of this piece. His dad liked to calculate the number of days that had transpired in his life up to any given day. And so this piece honoring his father is called 30,000 Days.

0: clarinetist David Schifrin with the Dover Quartet and a selection from 30,000 Days, roughly 82 years, by Chris Rogerson, a piece inspired by his father's fondness for counting life in terms of days. And we heard the movement called Quasi Una Ciacona. Thanks, as always, to Jennifer Allen, who puts together the playlists of this program, and the archive is online at yourclassical.org. I'm Steve Seal. It's extra eclectic.
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0: Life is lived one moment at a time, and we grow one experience at a time. Over the course of a lifetime, that's a lot of living and growing, assuming we're doing it right. Composer David Lang wondered if a musical composition could be built like a person is built, one cell at a time, and then one experience at a time. The result was this piece, which he calls Almost All the Time. We'll listen to it on this week's show, honoring moments and eternities. I'm Steve Seal. It's Extra Eclectic.

0: cellist Clarice Jensen with one of her own works, either multi-tracked or maybe using a looping pedal to kind of stack all of those pieces in real time, one on the other. It's called Final. Thanks again to Jennifer Allen for putting together the playlists on this program. I'm Steve Seal, and thank you for listening to Extra Eclectic.
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0: The Prague National Symphony Orchestra with pianist Norman Krieger and conductor Neil Gittelmann playing George Gershwin's Piano Concerto on Music Through the Night.
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0: Conductor Joanne Faletta has celebrated a lot of firsts as a woman. She was the first woman to be music director of a regional American orchestra that was in Long Beach, California. When she became principal conductor of the Ulster Orchestra, that made her the first woman and first American to fill that post. Joanne Faletta was the first woman to conduct Germany's ancient Mannheim Orchestra. And perhaps the biggest first, and what she's most well known for, is being music director of the Buffalo Philharmonic since 1999, making her the first female music director of a major American orchestra. So, it's the understatement of the year to say that Joanne Faletta knows a thing or two about conducting. Coming up, she'll conduct the New Zealand Symphony Orchestra, and she'll talk about her role as conductor. That's in about a half an hour. Here's the ensemble Cantilena with their conductor Adrian Shepherd playing a symphony by Luigi Boccherini.

0: Joanne Folletta conducted the New Zealand Symphony Orchestra and flutist Alexis Still. We heard a flute concerto by American composer Jerome Maross, who made a name for himself in Hollywood in the early 20th century. He won at least one Academy Award for his film scores. I'm Jalene Kahn. Thanks a lot for being here.
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0: If you've ever had an MRI, you know how confined the space is. You really might have to help yourself and prepare mentally. Classical music comes in handy for that. That's what I've picked anytime they've asked me what I want to listen to in the tube. Hornist Sarah Willis has a music and science YouTube video, and in that video, you see her inside of an MRI machine for 2 hours. She wanted to learn what happens to her body as she plays the horn. And it's a fascinating video on her website, where you can see the muscles in her mouth and tongue working as she's playing. Tonight we'll enjoy a performance by Sarah Willis, also Klaus Waldendorf with the Bavarian Chamber Philharmonic. They'll play this concerto for two horns by Antonio Rossetti.

0: Eric Korngold wrote that music for a publisher who wanted music for a school orchestra. It's called Straussiana, and it includes some little-known melodies by Johann Strauss Jr., a composer known as the Waltz King. Kazuki Yamada conducted Orchestra de la Suisse Romande on Music Through the Night. It is always great to have your company. I hope you're doing well tonight. I'm Jalene Kahn. If you're new to classical music, we can help you with some classical music basics. Go to our website and check out our Classically Training video series. There you'll learn the difference between a concerto and a sonata and hear from composers on how they actually write the music.
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0: When you ask the internet a question, it often has this ability to read your mind. Have you ever noticed that? When you type in the word how or why into the search bar, it often finishes the question for you. And sometimes I wonder, who's actually asking those questions? I recently Googled this piece of music, and one of the mind reader tricks that the internet had was, why is the lark ascending so popular? It's a question I'd like to know the answer to. But all you need to do is hear it once to find out. Hear it coming up in about 5 minutes. Staatskapelle Weimar play Entr'acte from Erwin and Elmire by Duchess Anna Amalia of Brunswick, Wolfenbüttel.

0: Irish composer Thomas C. Kelly honoring another Irish composer, Turklán O'Carolán. That was Kelly's O'Carolán Suite in Baroque style, performed by the Irish Chamber Orchestra under conductor Fionnuala Hunt.
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3: 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And a good morning, South Texas. We are approaching 6:45, which means we'll have your South Texas and state news here in about a minute or so. Let's take a quick look at the weather. Clear skies across the region, temperatures in the upper 70s, lower 80s, depending on your listening area. And it is going to be plenty hot this afternoon, as we'll see highs in the mid-90s here in Corpus Christi, upper 90s in the Victoria area, going to be in the triple digits down in the Rio Grande Valley. And it will feel like that all over South Texas this afternoon. So stay cool out there and stay right here. South Texas News, headed your way next.
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6: Good morning, I'm Michelle Martin. 12 albums, one penny. Deals like that made Columbia House a music juggernaut in the 70s, 80s, and 90s. Never mind how much you had to pay after that introductory deal. But then the internet came along. Columbia House's mail order business clung on. It pivoted to selling movies. It went bankrupt, but in a month it will stop accepting all new orders. So if you want the Blackberry movie on DVD for $25, the clock is ticking. It's Morning Edition.
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3: 6:45 from the KEDT News Desk, I'm Rob Boskamp. Corpus Christi City Council has its next regularly scheduled meeting at 11:30 a.m. today at Council Chambers. In addition to a water supply update, council members will go into executive session to discuss groundwater rights related to the Evangeline Aquifer in San Patricio County. Full meeting agenda and public comment sign-up are available on the City of Corpus Christi's website. And Victoria City Council will also meet today at 5 p.m. at their council chambers. They will vote on approval of an interlocal cooperation contract with Texas Department of Public Safety for the Texas Conviction Reporting System. Members will also discuss a contract for the city's annual audit. Victoria City Council meets on the first and third Tuesdays of each month. Their meetings are live streamed with replays available on the city's website and on YouTube and Victoria, Texas videos. South Texas residents have been able to take a breath so far in Atlantic hurricane season, but should continue to keep their eyes on current weather conditions. Corey Motice, weather coordination meteorologist with National Weather Service Corpus Christi, says it's been a quiet hurricane season in the Atlantic so far due to a strong El Nino. On the other hand, he says it also means a more active season in the eastern Pacific. He says that we still have a ways to go with Atlantic hurricane season, which runs through November 30th.
7: At this point in the season, we've really not even gone through about 10% of the typical number of storms that we have. So about 90% of the hurricane season is still ahead of us, and it peaks here as we head into the end of August, and the middle of September is the actual peak of hurricane season.
3: That said, with strong wind shear and dry air still in the Caribbean and the Gulf, that can provide a quick turnaround for a storm.
7: Still need to have those plans in place every hurricane season, because it only takes one, and they can develop, especially in the Western Gulf. Storms and hurricanes, they can develop on relatively short notice compared to other areas of the country, especially the East Coast or Florida.
3: South Texas has recently felt the effects of inclement weather happening in other parts of Texas, like last month's heavy rainfall in the Hill Country. The aftermath has been a share of good and bad.
7: We've had a number historically that have maybe gone in down towards Brownsville or even northern Mexico. They head up towards that Hill Country area, dump 20 to 30 inches of rain, and it may take a week or so for us to actually see the impacts of that water making its way down our rivers.
3: The floodwaters carried downstream to southern parts of the state have boosted regional reservoirs like Lake Corpus Christi and the Rio Grande Valley's Falcon and Amistad reservoirs. This comes after months, if not years, of extreme drought. Nearby cities have been able to ease their drought restrictions for now. Then again, places hit directly by heavy rainfall like Zavala County's Crystal City still are waiting for federal aid. And despite improvements to regional reservoirs, Motai says South Texas is not out of the drought just yet. Most rainfall that falls in the area anytime soon will be absorbed by the ground and won't make it to reservoirs unless a similar weather event, like last month's excessive rainfall in the Hill Country, were to happen again. HEB is voluntarily recalling several of its jalapeno products due to potential salmonella contamination. Texas Public Radio's Maria Navarro has the details.
0: The CDC announced earlier this month a recall of pepper supplied and distributed by Coast Citrus. Products recalled from the San Antonio-based grocer include varieties of HEB and Nature Best branded pico de gallo, jalapeno stuffed mushrooms, and pre-cut diced jalapenos. HEB says the affected products were

0: Plano.
1: So the most important point of the study is not that there's a 13-year treatment effect. It looked at a bunch of people, a big cohort, and it was an observational study, and it found that people who had none of these three midlife vascular risk factors lived about 13 more years, both alive and free of dementia, than people who had all three. An observational association, but it does give patients a tangible message that healthier blood vessels in midlife are associated with more years of a healthy brain life later in life.
2: But aren't these things you should be avoiding at any age period?
1: Yes, these conditions, they injure the vascular system through many different pathways. And in this particular study, they looked at patients in their midlife, so roughly around 55 years, and they followed them for 20 to 30 years afterwards. And so high blood pressure, we know, damages small blood vessels and raises your risk for stroke and heart disease and other things. Diabetes adds metabolic and endothelial, also blood vessel injury. And smoking accelerates atherosclerosis and inflammation. So over decades, all of these insults can produce sometimes silent strokes or overt strokes, small vessel disease, and gives your brain less reserve as it ages. And there's been a strong association with dementia.
0: Dr. Ryan Chung is a neurohospitalist with Texas Health Plano. You can actually hear more from that interview later today on Morning Edition and South Texas Midday. And also be sure to check out stories from across Texas via our website at kedt.org. From the KEDT News Desk, I'm Rob Boskamp. That is your South Texas and state news this hour. Thanks for tuning in on Morning Edition. We've got more NPR news headed your way next.
3: It's Morning Edition from NPR News. I'm Sasha Pfeiffer.
4: And I'm Michelle Martin. Good morning. For the first time, there is a regular cargo shipping route through the Arctic. Cargo ships have occasionally navigated along Russia's northern coast, but they usually need icebreakers as escorts. Now, climate change and melting sea ice mean a company based in China can take that path through the summer months. I'm going to ask Mark Lantaine about this. He's a professor at the Arctic University of Norway, where he researches the politics of the polar region and China. Good morning, Professor. Thanks for joining us.
5: Good morning. Thank you.
4: Set the scene for us briefly, if you would. What's this route like, and how do ships navigate it?
5: Well, this route runs from Northeast Asia to Northern Europe, following the Siberian coast. So it's a route that Russia and China have been trying to develop for future Arctic shipping.
4: So why is China so interested in this?
5: China's interested because it is trying to open up new markets, including in Europe and other parts of the Northern Hemisphere. And using this particular route will cut a significant amount of time, as much as 2 weeks, off traditional routes, like, for example, through the Suez Canal and the Indian Ocean.
4: Oh. And it's my understanding that Western nations don't use this path. Am I right about that? And if not, why not?
5: You're absolutely right, and there's two reasons for this. First of all, because the route primarily goes through Russian waters, there would be significant geopolitical problems in using the route. And the second problem is there's a lot of concern over the environmental impact of increased sea traffic. So that's discouraged a lot of companies from using the route.
4: So as you just told us, it primarily passes through Russian water, so this would imply that there's cooperation, right, between China and Russia?
5: Very much so. There have been a series of agreements between the two countries to develop Russian Arctic lands and waters. And China sees this route as essential for its maritime trade. So it's been quite satisfied working with Moscow on this.
4: But what is that cooperation, I don't know, what's the word I'm looking for, indicate here for the balance of power in the Arctic?
5: It indicates that, first of all, China sees the Arctic as extremely important, both economically and politically, and is willing to work with Russia. Moscow, meanwhile, obviously does not have a lot of partners in the West to develop its Arctic lands and waters, so it sees China as an essential component of that.
4: Are you surprised by this? I mean, somebody who's been studying the politics of the region for some time, that seems to have, perhaps I'm wrong here, but this seems to have come together rather quickly.
5: Well, I'm not too surprised because China did make a few experimental cargo runs as early as 2013, but there were some setbacks, not only the pandemic, but also the aftershocks of Russia's invasion of Ukraine. Nevertheless, China's been talking for years about the economic possibilities of the Arctic, and I know that many Chinese companies are looking to the Arctic as a very important emerging route.
4: Do you have a sense of what this could mean for the global economy? I mean, there have been so many disruptions because of the Strait of Hormuz being closed, because, you know, so many factors here, you know, the Trump administration's tariff regimen and so forth. But sort of taking the sort of the macro view here, could this have an impact in making goods cheaper?
5: It very well might. Like, at the moment, it is still very

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2: 7:43. Good morning, South Texas. I'm Rob Boskamp, and here in a matter of moments, we'll have your Wholesome Heritage Garden and Bird Note headed your way to wrap up your 7 o'clock hour. In addition to the Marketplace Morning Report, right now let's take a quick look at the weather. Temperatures in the upper 70s, lower 80s across much of the region. The sun is out, and it will definitely be out later today, as we'll see highs in the mid 90s. To triple digits across the region. And from its start as a backpacking trip across Europe to a full-blown travel show, now featuring some of the most iconic sites in the world, Travel with Rick Steves takes you to some pretty amazing places. And you can tune in and find out for yourself Friday evenings at 7 with an encore Sunday afternoon at 4. So pack your bags and travel for fun with Rick Steves, only on 90.3 KEDT-FM and 90.7 FM KVRT in Victoria.
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5: Good morning, I'm Sasha Pfeiffer, and I'm not kidding about this. Billy the Goat and Billy the Kid, also a goat, got on a city bus in Portland, Oregon last week. Security footage shows them strolling through the middle doors. The driver joked they didn't pay the fare, and a passenger shooed them off. Turns out they belong to a nearby family, and they inspired some new merch at the Portland Area Transit Agency TriMet, shirts that read, TriMet is goated. It's Morning Edition.
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2: It's 7:45 on this Tuesday morning. Time for your Wholesome Heritage Garden with Justin Butts.
7: The Assassins of the Garden. Hello, this is Justin Butts with your Wholesome Heritage Garden. The giant wheel bug is one of the best beneficial predators in the garden, but unfortunately, most people have never seen one. Giant wheel bugs are part of the assassin bug family. They have large brownish-black bodies with distinctive half wheels extending from their broad backs. Their powerful front legs can hold prey much greater in size. They have a stinger called a rostrum. It is tucked beneath the body but extends quickly like a sword. Giant wheel bugs hunt and kill the worst of garden pests: aphids, caterpillars, leaf-footed bugs, grasshoppers, Asian beetles, and tomato hornworms. While stalking its prey, the giant wheel bug uses its antenna and long legs to mimic the background noise of the environment. The legs rub together to make a sound like the breeze rustling through the leaves, and this noise conceals the attack. The assassin grabs its victim, stabs it with the rostrum, and injects a toxin that paralyzes the insect within seconds. The assassin bug gobbles down its prey while it is paralyzed but still alive, and then moves on to the next victim. Giant wheel bugs are tough and resilient, but they are extremely sensitive to chemicals. A single application of pesticide or even weed and feed products in your lawn can wipe out all the giant wheel bugs in your landscape. And they produce only one generation per year, so it can take many years of chemical-free gardening to bring them back. Most people never see a giant wheel bug, not because they are masters of concealment, but simply because they have been killed by lawn chemicals. But you can invite these beneficial predators to your landscape simply by growing a lush and healthy garden. These helpers don't cost anything, and they will come completely on their own. And if you are lucky enough to find one, don't try to handle it. They will hide from you or try to escape, but if attacked, they can give a sharp bite, worse than a wasp sting. The giant wheel bug is at the top of the insect food web. Finding one of these hunters among your plants is a sign that your garden has achieved an ideal state of natural balance. And when your garden is in balance, you will grow the greatest amount of produce with the least amount of work and the fewest pests to worry about. More information is available at fourstringfarm.com. This is Justin Butts with your Wholesome Heritage Garden.
2: 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It's now time for Bird Note.
0: This is Bird Note. I'm J. Drew Lanham, an ornithologist, naturalist, and writer. Names are important as they help us tell one thing from the next. My name is Drew. What's yours? Easy enough. Birds aren't so simple. Or rather, we've complicated things that could be simpler. Take my grandmother Mamatha's redbirds. They became northern cardinals and cardinalis cardinalis as I learned more about proper scientific nomenclature. But some days, even with lots of degrees attached to my name, they are redbirds again. And so on, with yellow-billed cuckoos back to rain crows, calling out before a storm.

0: out to you about these birds. Once you have a name that means something to you, you'll never forget it. For Bird Note, I'm J. Drew Lanham.
1: 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I'm Jace Tunnel with the Heart Research Institute, inviting you to tune in to the KEDT Beach Report. 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
3: 9 minutes until 8 o'clock, and a good morning to you, South Texas. I'm Rob Boskamp. We wrap up your 7 o'clock hour next with the Marketplace Morning Report. 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
1: Hello, this is Professor Lee Fuman, executive producer of Science in the Sea. 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
3: 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I'm Rob Boskamp. The sun is shining. The temperatures are... well, they're up there. We'll just say that. Right now, they're in the 80s across South Texas. And later today, they're going to be even higher as they'll be in the 90s and triple digits. So stay cool out there. We'll see lows back down in the 70s this evening. Coming up next on Morning Edition, we've got star dates plus your South Texas and state news. Keep it here on your Community on Station. 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

0: 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Next time on Here and Now.
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2: Good morning, I'm Michelle Martin. 12 albums, one penny. Deals like that made Columbia House a music juggernaut in the 70s, 80s, and 90s. Never mind how much you had to pay after that introductory deal. But then the internet came along. Columbia House's mail order business clung on. It pivoted to selling movies. It went bankrupt, but in a month it will stop accepting all new orders. So if you want the Blackberry movie on DVD for $25, the clock is ticking. It's Morning Edition.
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4: Stardate, August 18th. In the mythology of ancient Egypt, the universe began when a great god emerged from the void. He created the air and the divine order of the world, and they gave birth to the land and sky. That's one of countless creation stories, attempts to explain the birth of the universe. To modern science, the best explanation is the Big Bang, an instant of creation 13.8 billion years ago. Several pieces of evidence support the Big Bang. For one, on the largest scales, galaxies are all racing away from each other. If you trace the motion back in time, everything comes together in a single point. For another, the Big Bang left its fingerprints on the universe, an afterglow known as the cosmic microwave background. It was created when the early universe had cooled enough for light to travel freely. As the universe expanded, the afterglow shifted to radio wavelengths, which we see in every direction. One more bit of evidence is the way elements are created. According to the theory, the Big Bang itself created hydrogen and helium, the simplest elements. Later, the first stars fused those elements together to make heavier ones. Over time, the percentage of heavy elements has increased as stars make more of them and release them into space. And that's just what astronomers observe when they look into the universe, a steady buildup of heavier elements, dating to the beginning of time. More tomorrow. Today's program was made possible by Mercer Caverns in Calaveras County in California's historic gold country. More information at mercercaverns.net. For the McDonald Observatory, I'm Billy Henry.
5: You can listen to Stardate weekday mornings at the same time from the KEDT News Desk. I'm Rob Boskamp. Corpus Christi City Council will have its next regularly scheduled meeting at 11:30 a.m. today. In addition to a water supply update from Corpus Christi Water, council members will go into executive session to discuss groundwater rights related to the Evangeline Aquifer in San Patricio County. Full meeting agenda and public comment sign-up are available on the City of Corpus Christi's website. Victoria City Council will also meet today at 5 p.m. at their council chambers. This week, they will vote on approval of an interlocal cooperation contract with Texas Department of Public Safety for the Texas Conviction Reporting System. Members will also discuss a contract for the city's annual audit. Victoria City Council meets on the first and third Tuesdays of each month. Meetings are live streamed with replays available on the city's website and on YouTube at Victoria Texas Videos. The National Weather Service advises that South Texans continue to watch the weather as Atlantic hurricane season continues. Corey Motice, warning coordination meteorologist with National Weather Service Corpus Christi, says it's been a quiet hurricane season in the Atlantic due to a strong El Nino, but it's been more of an active season in the eastern Pacific.
6: At this point in the season, we've really not even gone through about 10% of the typical number of storms that we have. So about 90% of the hurricane season is still ahead of us.
5: As Atlantic hurricane season continues through November, strong wind shears and dry air in the Caribbean and the Gulf can provide a quick turnaround for a storm.
6: still need to have those plans in place every hurricane season because it only takes one and they can develop, especially in the Western Gulf.
5: South Texas has felt the effects of inclement weather across the state, like last month's heavy rainfall in the Hill Country. And while the region has seen improvements in its reservoirs from the aftermath, any direct rainfall in South Texas likely won't make an impact unless it's excessive rainfall from at least a tropical storm. HEB is voluntarily recalling several of its jalapeno products due to potential salmonella contamination. Texas Public Radio's Marian Navarro has the details.
7: The CDC announced earlier this month a recall of pepper supplied and distributed by Coast Citrus. Products recalled from the San Antonio-based grocer include varieties of HEB and Nature Best branded pico de gallo, jalapeno stuffed mushrooms, and pre-cut diced jalapenos. HEB says the affected products were distributed to customers in Texas between July 3rd and August 5th. All products related to the recall were removed from shelves but should be discarded if purchased. HEB also voluntarily removed several food items made in store that contained affected ingredients, including guacamole, ceviche, and pimento cheese. I'm Maria Navarro in San Antonio.
5: And a new study concluded people who avoid problems in middle age, about 56 or so, with high blood pressure, type 2 diabetes, and smoking,

0: Chicago, probably the best known work from Edmund Dede, Richard Rosenberg, and the Hot Springs Music Festival Symphony Orchestra.
1: 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We hope you've enjoyed KEDT Morning Classics. 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
2: From APM American Public Media, this is Performance Today. I'm Valerie Kaler. In 1739, after colonists violently quashed an uprising of enslaved Africans outside Charleston, South Carolina, the legislature wanted to prevent similar revolts in the future. So they criminalized assembly and literacy and the use of drums and horns. The colonists were afraid that drumming could be used to organize and coordinate. They took the drums, but they couldn't take the rhythm. The body became the instrument, and the Juba dance became a cultural touchstone. We'll hear the Juba dance Florence Price wrote in her Symphony No. 3 ahead this hour. Live from NPR News in Washington, I'm Janine Herbst. The U.S. is set to impose 50% tariffs on billions of dollars worth of goods imported from Canada just after midnight. NPR's Kristen Wright reports.
3: Americans could end up paying more for a range of Canadian products, including hockey sticks, cement for building and construction, and wine. Canadian Prime Minister Mark Carney says his government and the U.S. are in last-minute trade negotiations to stop the substantial tariffs. President Trump is relying on a section of the Tariff Act of 1930 that's never been used. It authorizes the president to impose up to 50% tariffs on imports from countries that discriminate against U.S. commerce. Trump claims some of Canada's trade policies do just that. The new tariff threat against Ottawa comes as free trade negotiations between the U.S., Canada, and Mexico have hit major stumbling blocks. Kristen Wright, NPR News, Washington.
2: South Korea's president called for strengthening the nation's military capabilities a day after President Trump suddenly ordered the downsizing of annual joint military exercises. NPR's Anthony Kuhn reports Trump called the drills a costly and hostile gesture toward North Korea.
4: President Lee Jae-myung told a cabinet meeting that a stronger alliance with the U.S. increases the nation's security. But increasing its own military capabilities, he added, would make South Korea a more valuable ally to the U.S. That includes, for example, developing its own nuclear-powered submarines. The commander of the U.S. military in South Korea, meanwhile, visited South Korea's defense ministry to discuss scaling back the annual exercises. Trump's order took many South Koreans by surprise. An editorial in the Hanguk Ilbo newspaper said, "It's absurd that the U.S. appears to treat North Korea more respectfully than its ally, South Korea." Anthony Kuhn, NPR News, Seoul.
2: Water levels in the country's second biggest reservoir have reached a new record low. 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
5: The Colorado River Reservoir covers parts of Utah and northern Arizona. If the water level drops much lower, it could force the shutdown of hydropower turbines that send electricity to about 5 million people. If it drops further, the dam could have trouble sending water downstream at all, jeopardizing the supply for major cities like Phoenix, Las Vegas, and Los Angeles. Just downstream, Lake Mead, the nation's largest reservoir, also hit a historic low last week. The records are the result of drought, climate change, and steady demand for Colorado River water. Policymakers are trying to agree on a new plan to rein in demand for the river over the next 2 years. It's expected to be released in the coming weeks. For NPR News, I'm Alex Hager in Phoenix.
6: New data from the CDC shows exemptions from routine vaccines among kindergartners has increased to 4.2% during the last school year, and that's a record, mainly for non-medical reasons. You're listening to NPR News from Washington. California Democratic Congressman Jimmy Gomez is being investigated by the House Ethics Committee over allegations of sexual misconduct, including inappropriate sexual contact with a House staffer. The New York Post first reported allegations that Gomez kissed an intern who worked for a colleague. Gomez tells NPR that although his actions were consensual and he says didn't violate laws or House ethic rules, he calls them mistakes and says he takes full responsibility. Gomez has represented parts of Los Angeles since 2017. Amazon has changed its terms of service to give it more protection against class action lawsuits. The company brought back an arbitration agreement that will generally require shoppers to resolve any disputes outside the court system. And NPR's Alina Selyuk has more.
7: Amazon says anyone who uses its service is now automatically bound by its new legal clauses. They're aimed at preventing customers from filing class action lawsuits. They also require any grievances against the company be resolved privately through arbitration rather than in front of a judge or a jury. People can still file in small claims court. And note that Amazon is among NPR's financial supporters. Amazon previously removed this kind of arbitration clause about 5 years ago after facing tens of thousands of claims over allegations the company smart speaker recorded without permission. Amazon's new terms have a way to handle a potential repeat by settling any waves of similar claims in batches. Alina Selyuk, NPR News.
6: Wall Street is trading lower at this hour, Dow down 10 points, NASDAQ down 356. 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
2: From APM American Public Media, this is Performance Today. I'm Valerie Kaler. Glad to have you along for today's musical adventures and discoveries. Later this hour, we'll hear from a guitarist who devised his own physical therapy and came back from what could have been a career-ending injury. And we've got a glorious American symphony from a concert in Maryland heading our way as well. Right now, it's a piece written in 1905 by Zoltán Kodály. His Adagio was first composed for violin and piano, but a few years later, Kodály returned to it, made versions for cello and piano and viola and piano. It's door number 3 today with violist Zhenwei Shi and pianist Yuli Kusharon. The Adagio by Zoltán Kodály.

Zhenwei Shi and Yuli Kusharon at Spivey Hall in Morrow, Georgia, with an adagio for viola and piano by Zoltan Kodai. Thanks to the Walter and Emily Spivey Foundation for sharing that concert recording with us. In a moment, the roots of rhythm remain.

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2: Ice hockey might not seem a natural fit in a state where 100-degree-plus temperatures are norm for much of the year. But the Dallas Stars have made a go of it, and now there's talk of a second NHL team for Texas. Two cities are in the running, but in the end, it may come down to the preferences of one man. The backstory and more on the next Texas Standard.
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0: One way that enslaved Africans held on to their culture after being brought to the Americas was through song and dance. The Juba dance is just one example. It was often danced in a circle and used call and response. Those elements and others fostered strong community. It uses body percussion, clapping, stomping, thigh slapping, chest patting, to weave layered rhythms. Body percussion because in some parts of the American South, enslaved people were not allowed to have drums. More on that after we hear a Juba dance. Florence Price wrote a Juba as the third movement of her Symphony No. 3. Let's hear the entire symphony from a concert in College Park, Maryland. David Neely conducts the National Orchestral Institute Philharmonic in the Symphony No. 3 by Florence Price.

We just heard the Symphony No. 3 by Florence Price from a concert at the Clarice Smith Performing Arts Center in College Park, Maryland. David Neely led the National Orchestral Institute Philharmonic. I love that Florence Price wrote a juba dance for the third movement of that symphony, where Mozart would have had a minuet and trio, and Beethoven a scherzo. She used the scaffolding of European classical forms to build music that honored and celebrated African-American traditions. Now, as promised, a little backstory on the juba dance. In 1739, enslaved Africans outside Charleston, South Carolina, gathered and armed themselves. They started to march south to Florida, which at the time was under Spanish control. This uprising was quashed with great violence, and the South Carolina legislature wanted to prevent similar revolts in the future. So they passed laws restricting assembly and literacy and the use of drums and horns. In many parts of Africa, drums weren't just musical instruments, they were a way to communicate, to signal. The colonists were afraid that drumming could be used to organize and coordinate. But, as the songwriter said, the roots of rhythm remain. No drums, no problem. The body became the instrument, and the juba dance became a cultural touchstone. We heard Florence Price's juba dance in her third symphony.

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0: David Leisner was building a great profile as a concert guitarist in the early 1980s, when suddenly it seemed like his career could be over before it really began. Leisner developed focal dystonia in his right hand, his plucking hand. He told Julie Allmacher at New Classical

0: happen if he thought more about using his arm and shoulder instead of his hand and fingers.
1: I stumbled across the idea of using the larger muscles, particularly muscles that are kind of deep in the armpit, not what you would expect at all. And one by one, the fingers were beginning to cooperate better and better. It took me 4 years, and by the middle of 1996, I had cured myself 100%, and, knock on wood, it has not returned since then.
0: David Leisner has not only maintained his recovery from focal dystonia, he's helped other instrumentalists work through similar problems and avoid injuries. He's even written a book about healthy technique. Let's drop in on a recent concert he gave, still fully recovered, in New York City. Guitarist David Leisner playing the Nocturne No. 2 by Johann Caspar Merz.

0: In the mid-1970s, guitarist David Leisner was looking for some music from the Victorian era, and he came across a book of late 19th century music that, for the most part, was just okay. At the end of this pretty meh book, there were some pieces by a fella he'd never heard of, Hungarian guitarist and composer Johann Caspar Merz. Leisner felt that those pieces were knockouts. They were sophisticated and emotional. Since then, David Leisner has spearheaded a revival of Merz's work. We just heard him play Merz's Nocturne No. 2 from a recital in New York City, an event co-presented by the Morgan Library and Museum and the New York City Classical Guitar Society. You can hear that performance again, as well as everything else on today's show, anytime you like. 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I'm Valerie Kaler. 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
1: And a good Tuesday morning to you. Lon Gonzalez here. How are you today? 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
0: This is a terrible sonata by Gioachino Rossini, one of six he wrote when he was 12 years old. Now, I don't think they're terrible. He's the one who said that. In his later years, Rossini scribbled notes on some of his old manuscripts. On the front page of this music, he wrote, quote, six terrible sonatas composed by me at a most youthful age. They were written in 3 days and performed in a doggish manner. The second violin, played by myself, was not the least of the dogs in that group. From APM, American Public Media, this is Performance Today. I'm Valerie Kaler. Gioachino Rossini's not at all terrible sonata is on the way from a concert in Portland.
2: Live from NPR News, I'm Lakshmi Singh. A consortium of states is taking Meta to court in California today in a landmark case. They accuse the tech giant of designing its social media platforms, including Instagram and Facebook, in a way that can get children and teenagers addicted. Here's NPR's John Ruwitch.
3: California, Colorado, Kentucky, and New Jersey are leading the case. They say features like infinite scroll and the like button were designed to keep people on Facebook and Instagram longer and knew but did not admit publicly that they helped hook kids. The states also say Meta broke a federal online child protection law by collecting data on kids under 13 without parental consent. Meta denies the allegations and says it's put in place a number of features to make its products safe for minors. Some legal experts compare the case and a string of similar ones to trials in the 90s against tobacco companies that led to big penalties and changed the public narrative around cigarettes. The Chan Zuckerberg Initiative is a financial supporter of NPR. John Ruwitch, NPR News.
2: Disney is suing the Federal Communications Commission in defense of its ABC stations. The Walt Disney Company accuses the administration of violating its First Amendment rights by carrying out an early license review of 8 ABC stations and investigating the talk show The View. FCC Chief Brendan Carr, who launched the formal review years ahead of schedule, has said he is upholding requirements that broadcasters operate in the public interest. Alaska is one of three states holding primary contests today. One includes a race between candidates who share the same name, Dan Sullivan. Alaska Public Media's Eric Stone has details.
4: Alaska's Senate race has been the subject of millions in campaign spending and could decide control of the chamber. Two-term Republican Senator Dan Sullivan is facing off against Democrat Mary Peltola. They are all but guaranteed to take the top two spots in Alaska's nonpartisan top four primary ahead of the ranked choice general election in November. But the race for the third and fourth spots is murkier. Ahead of the primary, super PACs on both sides have spent millions to elevate marginal candidates. The race also features a teacher who shares the incumbent Sullivan's first and last name, a move some Republicans, including President Trump, say was meant to confuse voters. Voters will also narrow a 17-candidate field in the race to be Alaska's next governor. For NPR News, I'm Eric Stone in Juneau.
2: If the severe floods in Indiana and Ohio over the last week are any indication, extreme rainfall is happening more often in the Midwest. NPR's Lauren Summer reports.
5: Storms in the Midwest are getting stormier, you could say. The most extreme storms in the Great Lakes region are now dropping 45% more rain than they did back in the 1950s, according to the National Climate Assessment. That's due in large part because of climate change. A warmer atmosphere can hold more water vapor, which leads to more rainfall when big storms hit. That trend is expected to continue as the climate keeps warming. The federal government is now updating rainfall records nationwide.
2: That's NPR's Lauren Summer reporting. You're listening to NPR News. The share of U.S. children in kindergarten who got exemptions from school vaccination requirements rose to another record high last year, and kindergarten vaccination rates fell again. NPR's Rob Stein reports on new data from the Centers for Disease Control and Prevention.
6: The CDC says that the percentage of children in kindergarten with vaccination exemptions increased from 3.6% to a record 4.2% for the 2025-2026 school year. The changing rate comes as the Trump administration has been trying to cut the number of vaccines children routinely get, and childhood diseases like measles and whooping cough have been resurging. Rob Stein, NPR News.
2: Recent college graduates are struggling to land entry-level jobs. Lee Gaines reports a lot of the blame's landing on AI.
7: Irene Chang graduated from Georgia Tech this past spring with an engineering degree.
8: I think I've applied to around 450 applications now.
7: Still, no offers. She thinks AI might be part of the reason. Economists don't all agree. Stanford University researchers found employment declined for younger workers in jobs that AI can more easily automate. But Harvard University economist David Deming isn't convinced. He points to the rise in remote work since the pandemic. He says employers are less likely to hire entry-level workers for remote positions. Still, he thinks AI will impact jobs at some point.
9: It's going to be very bumpy and messy and buckle up.
7: For NPR News, I'm Lee Gaines.
2: This is NPR News.
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0: 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I'm Valerie Kaler. When he was 12 years old, Gioachino Rossini spent the summer at the home of a well-to-do family. Maybe he found himself a little bit bored in that household. At the very least, he found himself at loose ends for 3 days, during which he wrote 6 string sonatas. Although we can see that his compositional skills were mature, he had a childish disregard for the finished manuscripts. He just left them behind when he went back home. Years later, he laughed about it, said he figured the family had used them to wrap salami for curing or something. Well, somebody kept an eye on those manuscripts. Somebody recognized the value of that music, and those sonatas made their way to the publisher, as they should have. Here's one of those youthful works so disdained by Rossini, his String Sonata No. 3, with violinists Julianne Lee and Sonico Miriam Velda, cellist Daniel Torrell, and bassist Nina Bernat.

0: String Sonata No. 3 by Rossini. He was 12 years old when he wrote half a dozen string sonatas, including the one we just heard. That concert from Portland, Oregon, presented by our friends at Chamber Music Northwest. Julianne Lee played first violin. Second violin was Sonico Miriam Velda. Daniel Torrell played the cello. And Nina Bernat played double bass. Gioachino Rossini was born February 29, 1792. February 29th, Leap Day. That day came around again 4 years later in 1796, his first actual birthday. There was no Leap Day in 1800, so Rossini had his second birthday in 1804 when he was 12 years old. Pretty amazing he was able to write that music at the age of 12, but it's still all the more impressive to say Rossini had just had his second birthday when he composed half a dozen string sonatas. In a moment, an ode to the cobbler's hole punch. 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
1: 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I'm Jace Tunnell with the Heart Research Institute, inviting you to tune in to the KEDT Beach Report. 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
0: Back in the 19th century, when people were still making shoes by hand, one of the tools that was frequently used was called a pegging awl. It made holes in the leather so shoes could be held together by wooden pegs. Not a particularly exciting tool, and it was used for relatively tedious, laborious work. The pegging awl got a significant shout-out in this little 19th century ditty.

0: The song is about the tedium of making shoes year after year. The relief of not having to do it anymore once a shoemaking machine is invented. And also realizing that the machine does the human's job.
1: They've invented a new machine, the prettiest little thing you ever seen. Throw away my pegs, my pegs, my pegs, my own.
0: Composer Kenji Bunch worked that American folk song into the piece we're about to hear. It takes on a completely different feel as a tender bassoon solo. You'll hear it about halfway through this piece called Summer Hours. Pianist Daniel Anastasio joins Windsync in concert in San Antonio.

A celebration of composer Kenji Bunch's favorite season, his memories of lazy childhood days in the sun, long car trips, and in recent years, time spent as a musician at summer music festivals. That piece, Summer Hours, by Kenji Bunch. We heard it played by the ensemble Whimsync. They were joined by pianist Daniel Anastasio for that performance at Trinity Baptist Church in San Antonio, Texas, a concert presented by the San Antonio Chamber Music Society.

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1: Ice hockey might not seem a natural fit in a state where 100-degree-plus temperatures are norm for much of the year, but the Dallas Stars have made a go of it, and now there's talk of a second NHL team for Texas. Two cities are in the running, but in the end, it may come down to the preferences of one man. The backstory and more on the next Texas Standard.
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3: Star-crossed love, betrayal, revenge. They're all part of Giuseppe Verdi's dramatic opera, Louisa Miller. Join me, Lisa Flynn, as we head to the Vienna State Opera for Verdi's passionate and tragic opera. Michaela Mariotti leads a fantastic cast and the chorus and orchestra. I hope you'll be listening.
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0: Finnish violinist Pekka Kuusisto has performed regularly in the United States for decades, ever since he came here to study at Indiana University. He has fond memories of playing at music festivals, and he loves his artistic connections. He says he always came to the U.S. with feelings of excitement, of hope, and solidarity. But now, quote, out of those three, during the current administration, solidarity is the only one that remains. At the beginning of April, Pekka Kuusisto announced that he's hitting pause on all engagements in the United States for the time being, due to his significant ethical objections to the country's current leadership. In a very candid social media video, he shared, quote, in a nutshell, I support equal rights. I support peace. And obviously that creates a dissonance between myself and the current U.S. administration. Kuusisto knows that not everyone can make the same choice he did, and he doesn't want other colleagues to feel pressured to make the same decision. He added, for now, he's in a spot where he can get by financially without concertizing in the U.S. If that becomes unsustainable, he's prepared to accept the consequences, acknowledging that he's had a great 30-year career. Kuusisto's announcement might have been a surprise to the public, but he's spent months working behind the scenes with the affected U.S. ensembles and organizations so they could adjust their plans. We're sorry to say we won't be sharing any new concerts featuring Pekka Kuusisto from our country here on PT, but we get to hear him now and again with ensembles abroad. Let's drop in on a performance he gave with the Basel Symphony Orchestra in Basel, Switzerland. Violinist Pekka Kuusisto soloing with The Lark Ascending by Ray Vaughan Williams.

The solo violin is the lark, circling higher and higher, finally disappearing into the blue. The Lark Ascending by English composer Ralph Vaughan Williams, inspired by a poem also called The Lark Ascending by George Meredith. Pekka Kuusisto played solo violin. Ivor Bolton conducted the Basel Sinfonietta in concert in Basel, Switzerland.

0: 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I'm Valerie Kaler. 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
1: 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I'm Spencer Chiok. 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If you miss any of today's show, tune in this evening at 7 for an encore, and you can hear an all-new episode of PT tomorrow, beginning at 10. On its way next, South Texas Midday, Rob Boskamp will get you caught up on everything happening in and around South Texas. There's a whole lot to get caught up on, so keep it tuned in to your community-owned station. Currently 91 degrees in Corpus Christi, 93 degrees and cloudy in Victoria, and 93 and sunny in the Valley. Should be a very warm week the rest of it, so make sure you stay hydrated throughout the week. 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It's noon.
2: I'm Rob Boskamp, and these are your South Texas headlines. A Brownsville woman is accused of stealing over $750,000 from a cancer treatment clinic. Both Corpus Christi and Victoria City Councils meet today. South Texans are advised to keep watch as hurricane season continues.
3: At this point in the season, we've really not even gone through about 10% of the typical number of storms that we have.
2: In state news, border construction at Big Bend National Park has been paused.
4: There's a chorus of people in the region across political aisles that say the barriers are just not needed out here.
2: Texas families are challenging a state law calling for the Ten Commandments to be posted in classrooms. HEB is recalling more jalapeno products, and a new study shows a way to delay dementia by 13 years.
5: And it found that people who had none of these three midlife vascular risk factors lived about 13 more years, both alive and free of dementia, than people who had all three.
2: All this and more coming up on South Texas Midday.
6: Live from NPR News in Washington, I'm Lakshmi Singh. Jared Kushner, President Trump's son-in-law and special envoy, is calling on Hamas to lay down their weapons as a condition for ending the war in Gaza. Kushner has held back-to-back discussions with the Palestinian militant group and Israeli Prime Minister Benjamin Netanyahu, who has said Israeli forces will not withdraw without full Hamas disarmament. We have more from NPR's Daniel Estrin.
7: He said it's, quote, hard to trust a terrorist organization that committed what he called terrible atrocities, but he said the Hamas officials said all the right things. Then Kushner went to Israel and met Netanyahu. He said the meeting lasted nearly 4 hours. They pored over the details of a new U.S.-backed roadmap for how to move forward in Gaza. Netanyahu initially rejected that roadmap for Israeli withdrawal from Gaza alongside Hamas disarmament. But Kushner said he sat with Netanyahu and his team and talked through what he called misunderstandings and misinformation about the plan.
6: NPR's Daniel Estrin reporting. The ABC network is suing the Federal Communications Commission in a case with major First Amendment implications, arguing that the Trump administration has violated its free speech rights by launching investigations and challenging its broadcast licenses. ABC and its corporate parent, the Walt Disney Company, argued that the FCC has taken these actions to please President Trump. We have more from NPR's David Folkenflag.
8: The network's lawsuit cites Trump's own social media posts, which condemn ABC's news coverage, its talk show The View, and late-night comedian Jimmy Kimmel, who has frequently mocked the president. Trump has openly called for ABC to be stripped of its broadcast licenses. ABC and Disney own 8 local TV stations. They require federal licenses because they rely on the public airwaves. They are also in 6 of the nation's largest markets and contribute significantly to ABC's bottom line. FCC Chair Brendan Carr says he's making sure broadcasters operate in the public interest, a legal requirement, and don't violate Trump's orders on DEI. David Folkenflik, NPR News.
6: Opening arguments are set to begin today in California against Meta over the harms its social media platforms have allegedly caused children and teenagers. California, Colorado, Kentucky, and New Jersey will argue the case, but 29 state attorneys general sued the tech giant over child safety and privacy in 2023. Earlier this month, New Mexico successfully fought to force Meta to implement changes on its platforms and pay nearly $1 billion. Meta disputes the allegation, saying it has adopted a number of child safety measures, and the evidence, it says, will reflect that. U.S. stocks are trading lower this hour. The NASDAQ is down 325 points. It's NPR. Civil rights advocates are asking the U.S. Supreme Court to review a law in Texas requiring the Ten Commandments be displayed in public schools. Bill Zeeble with member station KERA has more from Dallas.
9: More than 24 Texas families want the U.S. Supreme Court to stop the state from posting a Protestant version of the Ten Commandments in every public classroom. Families of different faiths and some who don't practice any faith say they have the right to decide what role religion plays in their lives, not politicians. Sophia Howard, attorney with the ACLU of Texas, said posting the Ten Commandments violates the separation of church and state.
10: Public schools are not Sunday schools, and we're hoping that the Supreme Court will affirm this.
9: For NPR News, I'm Bill Zeeble in Dallas.
6: An erectile dysfunction drug is getting more attention in wellness circles. Details from NPR's Will Stone.
11: Online clinics and influencers are promoting tadalafil as a kind of all-purpose longevity drug. It belongs to the same class of drugs as Viagra. There is research suggesting tadalafil could have benefits for blood vessels and that men taking it are at a lower risk of dying from cardiovascular-related causes. Dr. Robert Kloner at the Huntington Medical Research Institute has been studying this.
12: We found an association. We found a signal. This does not prove causation.
11: To do that, Kloner says there would need to be high-quality human trials. Along with erectile dysfunction, tadalafil is approved for a rare form of high blood pressure affecting the lungs, as well as symptoms of enlarged prostate in men. Will Stone, NPR News.
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2: Both Victoria and Corpus Christi City Councils have meetings this week. A Brownsville woman is accused of stealing $750,000 from a cancer treatment clinic. And South Texans are advised to keep watch as hurricane season continues. This is South Texas Midday. I'm Rob Boskamp. Thank you for joining me. It's Tuesday, August 18th. Corpus Christi City Council meets today at their council chambers. In addition to a water supply update, council members will go into executive session to discuss groundwater rights related to the Evangeline Aquifer in San Patricio County. Full meeting agenda and public comment sign-up are available on the City of Corpus Christi's website. And Victoria City Council will also meet today at 5 p.m. at their council chambers. This week, they will vote on approval of an interlocal cooperation contract with Texas Department of Public Safety for the Texas Conviction Reporting System. Members will also discuss a contract for the city's annual audit. Victoria City Council meets on the first and third Tuesdays of each month. Meetings are live streamed with replays available on the city's website and on YouTube at Victoria Texas Videos. In the Rio Grande Valley, a Brownsville woman was arrested on accusations of stealing more than $750,000 from a Harlingen cancer treatment clinic through false transactions while working as its finance director. KRGV reports that the Harlingen Police Department arrested Juliana Bettis earlier this month. A police report was filed in May on behalf of Valley Cancer Associates. The complaint reported that Bettis allegedly used over 80 false transactions to steal money from the business between May of 2025 and April 2026. Police previously said Pettis diverted company funds to 4 personal bank accounts during that time. South Texans are advised to keep watch as hurricane season continues. While it's been a quiet hurricane season in the Atlantic due to a strong El Nino, Corey Motice, Warning Coordination Meteorologist with National Weather Service Corpus Christi, says it's been a more active season in the eastern Pacific.
3: At this point in the season, we've really not even gone through about 10% of the typical number of storms that we have. So about 90% of the hurricane season is still ahead of us.
2: As Atlantic hurricane season continues through November, strong wind shears and dry air in the Caribbean and the Gulf can provide a quick turnaround for a storm.
3: Still need to have those plans in place every hurricane season because it only takes one and they can develop, especially in the western Gulf.
2: South Texas has felt the effects of inclement weather across the state, like last month's heavy rainfall in the Hill Country. While the region has seen improvements in its reservoirs from the aftermath, any direct rainfall in South Texas likely won't make an impact unless it's excessive rainfall from at least a tropical storm. In state news, all border construction activity in the Big Bend National Park has been paused amid federal plans to build new patrol roads across the park and install 17 miles of steel vehicle barriers. Travis Bubenik is the station manager at Marfa Public Radio. He told NPR's Morning Edition there's been a bipartisan push to halt construction since it was first announced.
4: There's just been continued shock and anger at these images of, you know, heavy machinery cutting through the pristine desert out here in West Texas. And again, there's a chorus of people in the region across political aisles that say the barriers are just not needed out here.
2: Bubenik said Marfa Public Radio took a flyover Big Bend with a local pilot right before the pause was announced.
4: We did see a couple of construction sites where you could clearly see the crews had started cutting new paths into this untouched rocky desert. But we also did see the heavy machinery idled. The work stopped.
2: The Trump administration is facing multiple lawsuits over its border security plans in Big Bend National Park. Texas families are challenging the state's new law calling the Ten Commandments to be posted in every public schoolroom. KERA's Bill Siebel reports families want to take it to the nation's high court.
9: More than two dozen Texas families of various religious backgrounds want the U.S. Supreme Court to stop the state from posting a Protestant version of the Ten Commandments in every public classroom. Families of different faiths and some who don't practice any faith say they have the right to decide what role religion plays in their lives, not politicians. Sophia Howard, attorney with the ACLU of Texas, said posting the Ten Commandments in every classroom violates the separation of church and state.
10: Public schools are not Sunday schools, and we're hoping that the Supreme Court will affirm this.
9: The request by the families and ACLU of Texas was filed Monday. I'm Bill Siebel in Dallas.
2: HEB is voluntarily recalling several of its jalapeno products due to potential salmonella contamination. Texas Public Radio's Maria Navarro has the details.
14: The CDC announced earlier this month a recall of pepper supplied and distributed by Coast Citrus. Products recalled from the San Antonio-based grocer include varieties of HEB and Nature Best branded pico de gallo, jalapeno stuffed mushrooms, and pre-cut diced jalapenos. HEB says the affected products were distributed to customers in Texas between July 3rd and August 5th. All products related to the recall were removed from shelves, but should be discarded if purchased. HEB also voluntarily removed several food items made in store that contained affected ingredients, including guacamole, ceviche, and pimento cheese. I'm Maria Navarro in San Antonio.
2: And a new study concluded people who avoid problems in middle age, about 56 or so, with high blood pressure, type 2 diabetes, and smoking will delay dementia by 13 years. In the segment of KERA's Vital Signs, Sam Baker talks how and why with Dr. Ryan Chung, a neurohospitalist with Texas Health Plano.
15: So the most important point of the study is not that there's a 13-year treatment effect. It looked at a bunch of people, a big cohort, and it was an observational study, and it found that people who had none of these three midlife vascular risk factors lived about 13 more years, both alive and free of dementia, than people who had all three. An observational association, but it does give patients a tangible message that healthier blood vessels in midlife are associated with more years of a healthy brain life later in life.
16: But aren't these things you should be avoiding at any age, period?
15: Yes, these conditions, they injure the vascular system through many different pathways. And in this particular study, they looked at patients in their midlife, so roughly around 55 years, and they followed them for 20 to 30 years afterwards. And so high blood pressure, we know, damages small blood vessels and raises your risk for stroke and heart disease and other things. Diabetes adds metabolic and endothelial, also blood vessel injury. And smoking accelerates atherosclerosis and inflammation. So over decades, all of these insults can produce sometimes silent strokes or overt strokes, small vessel disease, and gives your brain less reserve as it ages. And there's been a strong association with dementia.
16: Why this focus, though, on age 56 or even middle age? I mean, is this the point at which signs of dementia often begin to show up?
15: No, actually, these are much earlier than you would expect dementia to show up. This message is geared towards people in their midlife, saying that if we can work to control these things as well as to stay away from them, then potentially we can give ourselves, on average, maybe 13 more healthy brain years.
16: Are there other treatments or action that you could undergo or do to delay or avoid dementia?
15: The broader evidence does support improving cardiovascular health at any age. So working on activity level, making sure you follow up with your doctor, that you monitor your numbers, whether it's blood pressure, cholesterol, diabetes, and that you avoid bad habits, things like smoking. And so good control of these things still matter for heart disease, brain health, and stroke prevention. So the goal is really not perfection, but to do what we can to reduce our cumulative risk.
16: Doctors reacting to this study say lifestyle choices you make, getting enough sleep or maybe managing stress, exercise and diet, for instance, still make a great deal of difference.
15: These are very basic things. They're not necessarily glamorous, but they are powerful, and the data continues to point to that. So regular physical activity, heart healthy diet, good sleep, not smoking, management of blood pressure, diabetes, cholesterol, all of these things are really helpful in making sure that we age with grace and that our brains stay healthy. And it's from these repeated habits and not just one single intervention or supplement or food.
16: So you shouldn't become frightened, but you should not become careless.
15: Absolutely. There's no need to cause for alarm. And what we're supposed to do is to help take care of our brains and to give us the best chance at living a healthy life that's dementia free.
16: Is there anything you'd like to add?
15: I would just say that brain health is important at all stages in life. And the study doesn't prove that treating these risk factors will delay dementia by 13 years, but it reinforces that good health in the early and midlife is strongly associated with more years of life without dementia. And so controlling blood pressure, preventing or managing diabetes, and not smoking are things that we can actually act upon throughout our life. And so brain health is really a long-term game, and the early and midlife is a good place to start.
2: Dr. Ryan Chung is a neurohospitalist with Texas Health Plano. And that is the latest news and information on South Texas Midday. I'm Rob Boskamp. Your community arts calendar, and more.
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18: This is the Composer's Datebook for August 18th. I'm John Burge. August of the year 1613 proved to be an especially eventful month in the life and career of Italian composer Claudio Monteverdi. The previous summer, his old employer, Duke Vincenzo of Mantua, had died, and Monteverdi was looking for a job. Fortunately, the position of Master of Music for the Republic of Venice opened up, and on today's date, Monteverdi was probably rehearsing musicians for a trial concert of his music at St. Mark's Cathedral. The concert was a success. Monteverdi got the job, a generous salary, and even a cash advance to cover the move from his home. So much for the good news. On his trip back home, Monteverdi was robbed by highwaymen armed with muskets. In a surviving letter, Monteverdi described the incident in some detail, noting that the muskets were very long and of the flint wheel variety, and that he lost more than 100 Venetian ducats. Despite the trauma and the humiliation of being strip-searched for valuables by one of the robbers, Monteverdi recovered his fortunes in Venice. In addition to his church duties at St. Mark's, he became famous, writing a newfangled sort of commercial entertainment called opera, and he lived to the ripe old age of 77. Composer's Datebook is produced by APM, American Public Media, in collaboration with the American Composers Forum, reminding you that all music was once new.
1: 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The Harbor Playhouse is currently in rehearsals for their production of the musical comedy The Addams Family, which opens on September 25th and runs through October 25th. Call 361-888-7469 for information. The Bay Jammin' Concert and Cinema Series has its final concert this week with the show featuring the music departments of Del Mar College, Texas A&M Corpus Christi, and Texas A&M Kingsville. Cole Park will be filled with the sound of big band, Latin jazz, and swing this coming Thursday night. Music begins at 7:45. The Rockport Center for the Arts has several exhibits on display, including Master Artist Group Exhibition and Rockport Legends. 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Both exhibits are on display through August 30th. 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You have one more week to enjoy the exhibits currently on display at the Beville Art Museum. The annual Texas Artist Exhibition showcases a variety of artistic styles from artists across the state. You'll see everything from portraiture and large-scale abstract paintings to sculpture, ceramics, mixed-media works, and much more. 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Both exhibits are up through August 22nd. 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It's 12:21. 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

0: Stardate, August 18th. In the mythology of ancient Egypt, the universe began when a great god emerged from the void. He created the air and the divine order of the world, and they gave birth to the land and sky. That's one of countless creation stories, attempts to explain the birth of the universe. To modern science, the best explanation is the Big Bang, an instant of creation 13.8 billion years ago. Several pieces of evidence support the Big Bang. For one, on the largest scales, galaxies are all racing away from each other. If you trace the motion back in time, everything comes together in a single point. For another, the Big Bang left its fingerprints on the universe, an afterglow known as the cosmic microwave background. It was created when the early universe had cooled enough for light to travel freely. As the universe expanded, the afterglow shifted to radio wavelengths, which we see in every direction. One more bit of evidence is the way elements are created. According to the theory, the Big Bang itself created hydrogen and helium, the simplest elements. Later, the first stars fused those elements together to make heavier ones. Over time, the percentage of heavy elements has increased as stars make more of them and release them into space. And that's just what astronomers observe when they look into the universe, a steady buildup of heavier elements, dating to the beginning of time. More tomorrow. Today's program was made possible by Mercer Caverns in Calaveras County in California's historic gold country. More information at mercercaverns.net. For the McDonald Observatory, I'm Billy Henry.
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2: And a good afternoon. I'm Lon Gonzalez. How are you today? I hope your Tuesday has been a good Tuesday. And we're going to try to make it better by telling you that you should get your tickets as soon as earthly possible for the 30th annual KEDT Classic Brew.

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2: From NPR and WBUR Boston, I'm Rob Schmitz.
3: I'm Indira Lakshmanan. It's Here and Now. Coming up, the Trump administration is pausing construction of a border wall in Texas's Big Bend National Park after rare bipartisan opposition.
4: Because we want to protect this park along the U.S.-Mexico border that is extremely diverse, not just with the terrain, the wildlife, the plants. I mean, it's a truly unique place.
2: Also, we get an update from Hawaii cleaning up after Hurricane Lala.
3: And some people's behavior at concerts can ruin the experience for the rest of us, and even for them.
5: When their favorite song starts, I see the smile leave their face, and they stop watching it in real life, and they watch it on their phone to this tiny screen.
3: The do's and don'ts of concert etiquette, coming up Here and Now.
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6: Live from NPR News, I'm Lakshmi Singh. Voters are at the polls today in three states, Florida, Alaska, and Wyoming. One race with national implications is a congressional seat for Florida's 7th District. The incumbent is Republican Representative Corey Mills, who's been mired in legal controversy. Central Florida Public Media's reporter Joe Mario Pedersen is covering the race and the opponent who could unseat Mills.
7: Representative Mills is under investigation by the House Ethics Committee related to allegations of campaign finance violations, misuse of congressional resources, and whether he engaged in sexual misconduct or dating violence. Mills was previously endorsed by President Donald Trump. However, over the weekend, Trump released his endorsement list for Tuesday's primaries and omitted Mills. Mills is in a Republican primary facing three challengers. One of them is Ryan Elijah, a local former TV anchor. A recent survey of early voters and those likely to vote projected Elijah heavily favored over Mills. For NPR News, I'm Joe Mario Pedersen in Orlando.
6: The Walt Disney Company's ABC is suing the Federal Communications Commission, accusing the Trump administration of violating its First Amendment rights by carrying out an early license review of eight ABC stations and investigating the talk show The View. NPR's David Folkenflik reports on FCC Chairman Brendan Carr's defense of the agency.
8: So far, I haven't been able to get comment back from Chairman Carr, but I will say in the past he's argued that there is a public interest requirement in how broadcasters using the public airwaves operate, and that he is of the belief that there's real question as to whether Disney and whether ABC and its stations have operated in that way. And so that is the claim on which he's resting it, but his interpretation of public interest is giving him a far more aggressive and muscular approach to regulation than we've seen in many, many decades.
6: NPR's David Folkenflik reporting. Brazil's leftist president is hailing a new finding of possible vast oil reserves near the mouth of the Amazon River. Brazil's state-run oil company has been exploring drilling prospects in the environmentally sensitive region over the objections of environmentalists and indigenous groups. More from NPR's Carrie Kahn.
9: President Luiz Inácio Lula da Silva says the potential to extract what could be a sizable oil reserve is important to Brazil's children. Wearing an orange worker jumpsuit and holding a vial of oil, Lula says it could be, quote, a passport to the country's future. Last week, Petrobras, Brazil's state oil company, announced detection of hydrocarbons about 100 miles off Brazil's coast near the mouth of the Amazon River. Preliminary estimates say up to 10 billion barrels of oil could be drilled with a possible value of more than $700 billion. Lula says he still supports alternative fuel sourcing. Lula is in a tough re-election campaign against the son of a former far-right president. Carrie Kahn, NPR News, Rio de Janeiro.
6: This is NPR.
10: This is Bird Note. I'm J. Drew Lanham, an ornithologist, naturalist, and writer. Names are important as they help us tell one thing from the next. My name is Drew. What's yours? Easy enough. Birds aren't so simple. Or rather, we've complicated things that could be simpler. Take my grandmother Mamatha's redbirds. They became northern cardinals and cardinalis cardinalis as I learned more about proper scientific nomenclature. But some days, even with lots of degrees attached to my name, they are redbirds again. And so on, with yellow-billed cuckoos back to rain crows, calling out before a storm. Great horned owls, back to cat owls, because of those feather tufts that look like ears. And juncos that arrive in the fall, back to snowbirds. In other words, my grandmother had her own ornithology, her own names for birds. I have mine. Each of us can build our own ornithology and our personal names for these creatures. Keep it simple. What stands out to you about these birds? Once you have a name that means something to you, you'll never forget it. For Bird Note, I'm J. Drew Lanham.

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0: This is your South Texas weather update. It's a little cloudy here in Corpus Christi, and no doubt where you're listening from too. That sunshine is still going to prevail and spice things up this afternoon as highs soar above the mid-90s and triple digits across the region. We'll start to see things cool off this evening as lows make their way down to the mid to upper 70s. You can expect at least a little bit of cloud cover this evening. I'm Rob Boskamp, and that is your South Texas weather update. It's now time for the Texas Standard.
1: From the Persimmon Gap to Chisos Basin, Panther Junction to the Rio Grande, it's the Texas Standard for Tuesday, August 18th. I'm Laura Rice. While it might be a generalization, I think it's fairly safe to say that you don't make your home in far west Texas for the convenience. Many people are drawn to the beauty of the harsh landscape, the colors of the desert, the open, dark skies, and they'll sacrifice two-day Amazon shipping or a plethora of dining options, not to mention the access to healthcare and other benefits of living closer to a city of some substantial size. So it ought to come as no surprise that these folks would harshly defend any attack on the nature they value so highly. And that's exactly what happened as construction equipment moved into the Big Bend last week. They showed up with camping chairs, signs, and painted kayaks to protest the imminent construction led by Customs and Border Protection. Other Texans rallied at the Capitol. Outgoing Republican Senator John Cornyn joined Democratic lawmakers in expressing concern. And it all worked. At least for now. CPB Commissioner Rodney Scott posted a video on X yesterday of him casually strolling through a Texas airport saying basically he'd just landed and was there to check it out himself. Our partners at Marfa Public Radio have been all over this story. Travis Bubenik is the station manager. Travis, always great to have you on the Texas Standard.
2: Good to be here.
1: Do we know exactly why this construction pause is happening? Is it just simply the outcry?
2: These projects have been in the works for months, but just in the past couple weeks, as bulldozers arrived in the national park, there was an outcry. There was shock and anger across West Texas, across the state. As you mentioned, some Republican lawmakers even expressed concerns. Now, in the past 24 hours, Governor Greg Abbott has suggested that he thinks the pause is due to a conversation he had with the head of Homeland Security. But yeah, at the end of the day, I think the concerns from West Texas just eventually bubbled all the way up to Washington, D.C.
1: Hmm. Well, I know there's been concern about irreparable damage to the park. What can you tell us about the work or maybe the damage that's already been done?
2: You know, we actually flew over the national park yesterday morning just before the CDP commissioner announced his pause on the work. And we got a look at just what had been done so far. There's a couple areas in the park where contractors have been working near Santa Elena Canyon, an iconic spot in the park, but also in a really rugged, remote corner on the opposite end of the park, Mariscal Mountain. We saw from the sky areas where bulldozers had clearly cleared new paths through vegetation, through relatively untouched desert terrain. We also know from recent weeks that contractors have been grading some of the popular off-road routes in the park as well as part of their effort to get access to these river corridors. So it's not exactly clear the totality of what the construction has done, but there have been some very real tangible impacts to the land already.
1: You have been paying very close attention to this. For those who haven't, what exactly is the plan for in the park as opposed to the region as a whole?
2: Yeah, it's been confusing. I mean, even to us, frankly. But the plan in the national park calls for basically up to 200 miles of new or improved patrol roads. These are dirt roads, new dirt road corridors that Border Patrol agents would use to patrol the border, but also about 17 miles of steel vehicle barriers. These are short, you know, 4 to 6 feet barriers that are designed to prevent vehicles from crossing the border. The National Park Plan currently does not call for a 30-foot tall traditional border wall, but the Trump administration is still moving forward with a long stretch of 30-foot-tall border wall in this broader Big Bend region. That project stretches 175 miles from Hudspeth County, south of El Paso, all the way through Presidio County to about Big Bend Ranch State Park. That project is still on the table.
1: Hmm. So what are you hearing from locals about this pause? I mean, are they celebrating or not holding their breaths?
2: Well, it's both. I mean, people are definitely saying, thank you, CBP, for finally hearing our concerns and at least coming to visit the region. The CBP commissioner, Rodney Scott, is in the region today. He's set for an aerial tour of the Big Bend himself to get a look at what's going on and just the terrain. But local activists opposed to these plans are saying they are not letting up at all. They are going to continue to urge the Trump administration to completely abandon these projects, again, across the region, in the national park, but also in the broader Big Bend region. They are waiting for more information from CBP, just as we are. It's not clear how long this pause in the national park will last. But yeah, they are saying they are staying vigilant.
1: Yeah, I was going to ask you about what we know about the timeline for the CBP commissioner's trip. He said he's going to be meeting with folks. Are you seeing that happen?
2: Not much about his trip. CBP didn't answer questions about what all is planned for this trip. We don't know how long this pause will last. We're really just waiting to see. We do know that Rodney Scott, the head of CBP, posted this morning on social media that he was taken off in a helicopter, going to take an aerial tour. So I think the big thing is going to be, what was his tour like? Was he inspired by the ruggedness of the region to say, eh, maybe this stuff doesn't make sense here? Or did he get a look at the construction work that's gone on and thought it doesn't look like that big a deal? I think we're good to go. It really remains to be seen what his takeaway is from actually visiting the region.
1: Anything else you're watching for as the story continues to unfold?
2: Court battles. There are multiple lawsuits pending against not only the plan of the national park, but also, again, the bigger border wall in the greater Big Bend region. There's been a flurry of activity in recent days, even as this pause in the national park was announced. And plaintiffs in multiple cases are asking judges for emergency injunctions and all sorts of different requests to the judges. So there's some legal drama that has to play out, too.
1: Travis Bubinick is the station manager for Marfa Public Radio. Travis, thank you so much.
2: You're welcome.
3: The Texas Broadband Development Office has temporarily paused new spending from a federal broadband program it administers. I'm David Brown. The Broadband Equity Access and Deployment Program, better known as BEAD, provides billions of dollars to expand high-speed internet access in underserved communities. This funding comes from the federal government, but each state is responsible for distributing its share. Texas is supposed to receive more than $3 billion through this program, but the state's Broadband Development Office has come under scrutiny over allegations that it favored certain applicants, including Elon Musk's satellite internet company, Starlink. Jamie Lozano Carver has been reporting on this controversy for the Texas Tribune. She's based in Lubbock. Jamie, welcome back to the Texas Standard.
4: Thanks for having me, David.
3: Remind us a bit on how BEAD works and what this money is supposed to do.
4: Yeah, so BEAD, you know, like you mentioned, we got $3.3 billion for this federal program. It was the most that any state received in the country. Mm-hmm. And it is all meant to expand our broadband development here in Texas. So we have a lot of areas, particularly rural communities, that lack access. And it's improved a lot over the last few years, but there's still some corners of the state that could use improvement.
3: All right. There are these allegations that the state's Broadband Development Office may have favored certain applicants, including Elon Musk. Say more about that. Where are these allegations coming from?
4: So these allegations are really coming from the constituents of some of the lawmakers on the Senate committee that oversees the BEAD program. Essentially, Senator Charles Schwertner, he made it clear that he had heard from a lot of people in his area about what was going on with BEAD, and he had a lot of concerns about it. So in June, they were essentially interrogating the broadband office and kind of wondering, you know, what's going on with this disbursement schedule. And even questioning the transparency in how the funds were being dispersed. And in particular with Starlink, one of the big accusations was that the disbursement schedule was changed so that way the satellite internet providers could get more money up front than what was originally allowed.
3: I would imagine that some potential recipients might have been concerned that Starlink was getting sort of first dibs on this money? Were you hearing from any competitor bidders, perhaps?
4: Yes, that's right. So I personally have not heard from competitive bidders yet. This is actually something that what I have seen is there's internet service providers who really don't want to talk about this for, you know, one reason or another. But Senator Shortner did make it clear that he heard from several of his constituents that there was a letter from a coalition of businesses that was going around to the broadband office asking for reconsideration of the disbursement of their funds. And so it really kind of caused this uproar with the other internet service providers who were stuck on the original schedule.
3: Well, has this broadband office said when disbursements could resume or when this internal review will be completed?
4: They did not. The office emailed subgrantees letting them know that the hold was effective until further notice. And they didn't give a reason as for why the pause happened. And whenever I requested responses or comments from the office, they did not respond to me.
3: Is there any indication as to if these allegations were or are true, why Starlink would be favored?
4: There is no indication right now. During the testimony that Brian Clayton, who is a representative for the broadband office, whenever he was testifying to lawmakers, he let them know that the change actually came at the request of Governor Greg Abbott's office. And the governor's office claimed that Texas was out of step with other states whenever it came to this.
3: Could you say more about Governor Abbott's office's role?
4: Brian Clayton did not have much more to add other than that the request for the change in the schedule came from Governor Abbott's office. And so I imagine that is something that will also be revealed more in the audit.
3: Jamie Lozano Carver reports for the Texas Tribune from Lubbock on the South Plains and Panhandle. We'll link to her story at texasstandard.org. Jamie, thanks so much for the update. Keep us posted.
4: I will. Thank you, David.
1: Another hockey team could be taking to the ice in Texas, but does Austin or Houston have the advantage? It could come down to a power play, so to speak. But first, we'll check in on the nation's largest immigrant detention center and rising concerns about the treatment there. What you need to know, coming up next on the Texas Standard.
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0: It's the Texas Standard. I'm Laura Rice. 1 year ago, the Trump administration opened the country's largest detention camp in Texas at Fort Bliss. This past weekend, there was another call to close the camp amid allegations of inhumane conditions. Three people in custody have died. KTEP's Angela Kocherga reports.
1: Civil rights and immigrant advocates, along with a few elected officials, gathered to mark the one-year anniversary. Policy Director for the Border Network for Human Rights, Samantha Singleton, shared their message about Camp East Montana.
2: Do not look away, do not normalize these conditions, and do not let another year pass without action.
1: The speaker stood near a model of the white tents that house hundreds of people. This woman spent 5 months in the detention camp. She does not want her name used because her immigration case is pending. She's married to a U.S. citizen, and their children are also citizens.
3: Pollo crudo con sangre.
1: She said the camp served undercooked food, including bloody chicken. Other speakers read testimony from detainees detailing meager meals, unsanitary conditions, and dangerous medical neglect. Attorney Charlotte Weiss with the Texas Civil Rights Project has visited the camp. She spoke for a 48-year-old Laos man who needed multiple medications for diabetes while detained.
4: I was only given insulin once per day by the medical staff, and my daily doses were often late or missed altogether.
1: Immigration and Customs Enforcement has said detainees get proper care at the camp, but a report released in June by the Government Accountability Office found millions of taxpayer dollars were wasted on private contractors who failed to meet health and safety standards. El Paso Congresswoman Veronica Escobar, a Democrat, said it's been difficult to provide legally mandated congressional oversight.
5: If there's nothing to be ashamed of, they shouldn't be afraid of letting people like me inside so we can tell the public what is happening inside of that tent city every single day.
1: Despite persistent calls to close the camp, ICE extended the no-bid contract for the tent facility through September 2027. I'm Angela Kocherga in El Paso.
0: And you're listening to the Texas Standard. Both Austin and Houston have hosted minor league hockey teams, but it's been a while. The Austin Ice Bats last skated in 2008, while the Houston Aeros shut down in 2013. But hockey could be on its way back to one of these cities. Both Houston and Austin are under consideration to house the next National Hockey League team, joining the Dallas Stars as the league's other Texas club. But the billionaire behind the new club hasn't left many clues as to which city he's favoring. Greg Rodgen is a weekend sports editor for the Houston Chronicle. Greg, welcome to the Texas Standard.
6: Thanks for having me. Glad to be here.
0: So just to be clear, has the NHL definitely decided to expand?
6: Yeah, when they get to this stage where they're talking publicly about a group and they're referring, you know, that they're exploring these markets publicly, it's pretty much a done deal. There's going to be a 33rd NHL team. I talked to Deputy Commissioner Bill Daly this week, and he said in a perfect world, it would start play in the 29-30 season. Mm-hmm. So you're looking at roughly 3 years to get everything started, build an arena in Houston or Austin, and then NHL would have its second Texas team.
0: So the question now, I guess, is just whether Austin or Houston. And the man who seems to be making this decision is this Houston billionaire, Dan Friedkin. Can you tell us a little more about him?
6: He's not unfamiliar with professional sports. He owns a couple of European soccer franchises. The family's wealth is primarily generated through Gulf States Toyota, which is like one of the biggest car distributorships in the world, mm-hmm. especially this southern region, southeast region. So that's where they have the bulk of their money, but they have a variety of holdings. They have the Friedkin Group. The arm that's pursuing the hockey team is called Pursuit Sports. That's what they use to manage their sports holdings. So Friedkin, you know, his name has kind of been out there. ESPN had reported in 2025 that he was interested in an NHL team. he doesn't say much. You could try to reach him. It's hard to reach him or his people, but like they go through like a PR firm and they politely declined comment for the article we had this week. But they did issue a statement in June when the NHL announced they were exploring expansion in Texas. So it looks like he's ready to become a big four sports owner in the U.S. And the NHL is very, very careful about how they vet these owners. The last couple of expansions have been single team expansions to Las Vegas and Seattle. It's very targeted. They want to be in business with certain people, so they check these people out very extensively, because NHL in the 90s had some missteps with prospective owners coming in, so they're very careful about that these days. So this is a guy they want to be in business with, and Houston has kind of been the white whale for the NHL, really, for the last few decades, the biggest city in the country without pro hockey. So I think Friedkin might be the ticket to finally getting a team here.
0: Well, and we mentioned Houston is where he lives. Does that seem to be the leading contender here, Houston over Austin?
6: I mean, it would appear to be the favorite, but the fact that Austin is being considered, and there was a report in the Austin Business Journal this week that they had rented some office space there. So they're doing their due diligence. Obviously, Houston's not 100% locked if they're still looking at Austin, but both cities have, you know, a lot of positive qualities to them as far as putting a hockey team in there. So I think they're just doing their due diligence. And for this 6-month process, it started in June. So we should have a decision, I would think, by mid to late December.
0: All right. You mentioned each cities have some things on like the positive side of the roster. How about the negative side? What are the biggest obstacles in Austin and in Houston to landing the team?
6: I think the biggest obstacles in Austin, I mean, question is where would you put an arena? I'm not sure. I don't think the Moody Center, you know, with University of Texas works out from a capacity standpoint. I mean, you might have to retrofit it for hockey, but I don't think it would be the kind of capacity the NHL would want. I think the capacity there is about 15,000 right now. Austin is a TV market in the 30s, whereas Houston is the number 6 TV market in the country. Mm-hmm. The NHL has a TV deal that is up after the U.S. TV deal that is up after the 27-28 season. So if they could land another top 10 market in the league, I think that would be big. I think in Houston, you always wonder, where's the arena going to be? Mm-hmm. Is it going to be suburban? There's really not room for a downtown arena. Don't think they would play at Toyota Center where the Rockets play, because the way the lease is constructed there, the Rockets owner controls access to the building. So a hockey team would be a tenant in the arena. And I don't think any NHL team would want to come in and be a tenant in an arena, because you want those additional revenue streams from an arena. So you'd like to have your own facility. So I think that would be the biggest hang up on Houston. But all things being considered, I would think Houston is the front runner, but as long as Austin's in the mix, there's a chance for Austin. The NHL does like to be the first pro team in a market. They've done that in San Jose, Columbus, Raleigh, Las Vegas. So there is that factor too, but I don't think that would disqualify Houston at all.
0: So remind me, when are we expected to find out this final decision?
6: Well, the expansion process was first announced in late June, and they said it would be a 6-month exploratory deal. So I would expect a decision probably sometime by Christmas.
0: Greg Rajan is the weekend sports editor for the Houston Chronicle. We'll have a link to his full story at texasstandard.org. Greg, thanks again for joining us on the Texas Standard.
6: My pleasure. Thanks for having me.
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0: Live from the Texas Newsroom, I'm Shelby Rose. Texas families are challenging the state's new law calling for the Ten Commandments to be posted in every public schoolroom. KERA's Bill Zeebel reports families want to take it to the nation's high court.
1: More than two dozen Texas families of various religious backgrounds want the U.S. Supreme Court to stop the state from posting a Protestant version of the Ten Commandments in every public classroom. Families of different faiths and some who don't practice any faith say they have the right to decide what role religion plays in their lives, not politicians. Sophia Howard, attorney with the ACLU of Texas, said posting the Ten Commandments in every classroom violates the separation of church and state.
2: Public schools are not Sunday schools, and we're hoping that the Supreme Court will affirm this.
1: The request by the families and ACLU of Texas was filed Monday. I'm Bill Zeebel in Dallas.
0: President Trump is coming to Houston next week. He's scheduled to headline a fundraiser next Thursday for the Republican National Committee. So far, the location has not been announced, and it's unclear if he will have any public appearances. HEB is voluntarily recalling several of its jalapeno products due to potential salmonella contamination. Texas Public Radio's Marian Navarro has the details.
3: The CDC announced earlier this month a recall of pepper supplied and distributed by Coast Citrus. Products recalled from the San Antonio-based grocer include varieties of HEB and Nature Best branded pico de gallo, jalapeno stuffed mushrooms, and pre-cut diced jalapenos. HEB says the affected products were distributed to customers in Texas between July 3rd and August 5th. All products related to the recall were removed from shelves but should be discarded if purchased. HEB also voluntarily removed several food items made in store that contained affected ingredients, including guacamole, ceviche, and pimento cheese. I'm Marian Navarro in San Antonio.
0: Houston Mayor John Whitmire is pushing back after Governor Greg Abbott threatened to pull state support from Bush Intercontinental Airport over its ablution room. The foot washing station and prayer room in Terminal D opened in 2024. Abbott now argues it amounts to illegal religious favoritism and could violate state law if public funds are used for religious purposes. Whitmire, though, says no state, federal, or taxpayer dollars were used to build the facility. He also notes IAH has interfaith chapels throughout the airport and says the space is open to everyone, quote, nobody receives preferential access and nobody is excluded, end quote. Abbott has also raised similar concerns about DFW Airport, which has since scrapped its plans for its own ablution room. I'm Shelby Rose in the Texas Newsroom.
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5: 33 minutes past the hour, Texas Standard Time. I'm David Brown. SB 1, the election law that expanded restrictions on mail-in voting and tightened rules for those assisting others with in-person voting, has been in court since it was passed in 2021. Advocates filed several lawsuits hoping to roll back several aspects of the law they say make it harder for people with disabilities to vote. Last week, the Fifth Circuit Court of Appeals reversed a district court ruling that had found in favor of the plaintiffs, saying the plaintiffs didn't have standing to challenge the law. The opinion asserts mail-in ballots have long been established as prone to fraud. Molly Broadway is a training and technical support specialist with Disability Rights Texas, which trains and assists voters with disabilities and their advocates. Molly, welcome to the Texas Standard.
6: Hi, nice to be here.
5: Tell me more about some of the issues of real concern to advocates for people with disabilities and what specifically changed about the law.
6: The biggest challenges we saw to the disability community was the assistant oath. Before SB 1, there was an assistant oath, but it required less information of the individual.
5: What does that mean, assistant oath? What is that?
6: So when you go vote, either in person or by mail, if you have a disability, you have the right to have an assistant, and they can help you mark the ballot. They can read the ballot to you. They can help remind you about things you studied up on so you can mark the ballot appropriately in the way that you wish. Pre-SB 1, an assistant would come and they'd still have to sign something saying that they are assisting the voter, mm-hmm. just as documentation. Post-SB 1, what this was saying is that I'm an assistant, and it was the usual oath of, I'm an assistant, I'm not trying to influence the voter in any way, I am doing what they wish.
5: Why was that a hardship? Why was that difficult for assistants to do?
6: What it now says, post SB 1, is that if it's proven otherwise, there's a larger legal penalty. If someone sees it as not legitimate assistance, they can be reported. And we felt like it was put in place to intimidate voters and their assistants.
5: It's my understanding, though, that with this decision from the 5th U.S. Circuit Court of Appeals, that lower court's block on those provisions, that has now been removed. And so SB 1 is now the law in Texas, at least as we approach the November voting season.
6: Yes. And so the laws that have existed for the last 5 years are still staying in place. And that lawsuit was to try to appeal some of those laws. And so now what we're going to do and what we're trying to share with our community members is we're just continuing the education of here is what these laws are saying about assistant oaths. Here's what these laws are saying about what kind of ID you're required to document. And so we're just going to continue our efforts in educating people and reminding them what is legal.
5: One issue of real concern to advocates for people with disabilities was the mail-in ballot requirements for SB 1. Can you describe what changed in the law and how voters need to apply for a mail-in ballot?
6: So how it was pre-SB 1 is that you would receive a mail-in ballot application, and you would fill out your name and address, which is the typical stuff you put in the application. What was changing now was the state is requiring voters to list their state ID number for when they first registered to vote. And so for some folks, that could be 5 years ago. For other folks, it could be 75 years ago. And so that was a big struggle for individuals, especially with people who were living in nursing homes who don't have access to their IDs, and so they couldn't recall that information. Now you can do your state ID and the last four digits of your Social Security number. That way it could kind of broaden the searching scope when looking for your voter registration number.
5: Do you feel like that's been adequately addressed under terms of the what the court's saying here?
6: When they added the last four digits of your Social Security number, I think that helped a lot. But the fact that we've been working under this premise for the last 5 years, I think people are getting used to it. We just do a lot of reminding people of that you need to put that number on the inside of the envelope on your ballot application, on the outside of the envelope when you mail out your ballot. There's certain spots to be filled out.
5: What do you see as the impact on this fall's elections because of this new decision?
6: I think it's, you know, the one more thing to remember when trying to access your ballot. This is one of many additional hurdles that people have to go through now.
5: Molly Broadway provides training and support for voters at Disability Rights Texas. Molly, thanks so much for joining us.
6: Yeah, thank you.
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0: It's the Texas Standard. I'm David Brown. This past weekend, San Antonio celebrated the legacy of Mexican artist Frida Kahlo with the 10th annual Frida Fest. Yvette Benavides of Texas Public Radio has more.
1: A floral print dress, a bright shawl, paper flower crown, and a unibrow. These are some of the requirements to transform into the legendary Mexican artist Frida Kahlo. And at Wonderland of the Americas Mall, there was a festival of Fridas.
2: She's become an icon.
1: Janie Villarreal McClinchy is the owner of Que Retro Arts and is one of the organizers of the event.
2: A lot of women look up to her because they want to be independent like she was.
1: Kahlo, who was born in 1907 and died in 1954, lived with significant health problems and chronic pain after childhood polio and a bus accident that left her with lifelong injuries. She turned much of that experience into art, eventually becoming one of Mexico's most recognizable artists. But during her lifetime, she was underappreciated and overshadowed by her husband and fellow artist, Diego Rivera. But this day was all about Frida, with women of all ages, like Nina Guerra, cosplaying as the outspoken artist.
3: She was a revolutionary. More now empowers a lot of not only women, but people of all kinds of color and sex orientation.
1: Guerra said, as a veteran, she's inspired by Kahlo.
3: I run a nonprofit serving the veteran population in mental health. Her story resonates now even more because we're really, it's the accessibility issue, and that's one big thing we talk about in the mental health space.
1: Deborah Valenzuela came to the festival accessorized head to toe in Frida-themed jewelry, a large Frida pendant and bracelet, handbags, and inside, newly purchased Frida items. Breast cancer survivor since 2018, Valenzuela said Kahlo's example helped give her strength during her struggle.
4: She had a horrible back accident, and so she endured over 35 surgeries. So she was all about color and life, and she did not let something like that bring her down. So she kind of like inspired me to take on that outlook in life. That's why I like Frida.
1: The Frida Fest was not only a day to celebrate the cultural icon, but it was also a day to pass her story on to the next generation. Jessica Gonzalez and her three daughters, 6-year-old twins and an 8-year-old big sis, were all dressed as Frida Kahlo.
5: We showed them some pictures, and right away they did not want to get dressed. They were like, oh my gosh, like no, like what are you thinking?
1: They especially didn't like the unibrow, but their mother related the experience to the movie Coco and told them the story of Frida Kahlo.
5: Explaining the importance of remembering these kinds of traditions in our culture and stories and revolutions and the fights and stuff that we had to overcome. And then it was like that aha moment.
6: I need to know if the unibrows were put on or if they're real.
1: A highlight of the festival was the parade of Fridas. The admirers of the artist cumbiaed across the stage. The organizers had hoped to break a world record for the most Fridas assembled in one place. They fell short in number, but not in enthusiasm. As with the spirit of Frida Kahlo, who inspired so many here, setbacks are not defeats. They are a spark that can be transformed into art. I'm Yvette Benavides in San Antonio.
6: 22, 23, 24.
0: Heads up to the squeamish or those who might be eating, might want to turn it down for a moment. Have you ever been eating at your favorite restaurant and spied a cockroach? Perhaps the thoughts crossed your mind. Sure do hope those plates are being cleaned the way they're supposed to be. Different Texas jurisdictions have different approaches to track and regulate food safety. And recently, Gabriel Velasquez Nera of our home station KUT followed a public health inspector in Austin to get a sense of how some local governments try to keep diners safe.
7: When I moved to Austin, I noticed something missing. Something I was used to seeing in other states like New York or California. And restaurants here don't display signs that show their latest health department scores. For me, it kind of felt like I was eating without a safety net. In Texas, restaurants, of course, get inspected and they have a rating. So I wanted to learn more about the whole process, even if I don't see a score. Meet Alicia Wilcox.
8: Hi.
7: She joined me at Amaya's Taco Village. Wilcox is an environmental health officer with the city of Austin, and she's been doing inspections for 5 years. Now, legally, non-health workers can't be in the kitchen while an inspection is happening, but Amaya's Taco Village is letting us do a mock inspection. The business was inspected and passed back in July. Another difference between this and a real inspection is the restaurant knew we were coming.
8: The only time they know we're coming back is, of course, if they fail. We don't tell them what day we're coming back, but they know in general it's going to be within 2 to 4 weeks.
7: As we walk in the door, we meet co-owner Richard Amaya and then head back into the kitchen to start the mock inspection. It's the lunch rush, and workers at Amaya's Taco Village are cooking on full throttle. Workers are moving around, grilling food, serving plates, and carrying containers. Meanwhile, Wilcox is checking the temperatures of the ingredients.
9: Temps are great, everything's nice and hot.
7: And asking Amaya for more information.
9: Are they diced daily? Yes.
7: She says a lot of things are taken on an honor system.
8: We can tell if something's raw or cooked, but whenever we ask what time it was cooked, a lot of times they don't know.
7: Wilcox has a checklist that covers things like clean cooking surfaces, food separation, proper food labeling, dishwashers.
9: Oh, you need dirty dishes to run.
10: Yeah, he's got some.
9: If you want, we can just put a plate on there and run it back through.
7: And proper labeling on menus.
8: Gonna look for the consumer advisory and that any raw items or undercooked are asterisked.
7: The highest score is 100. A score below 69 is failing. Every mistake takes a few points off. If a restaurant fails, they have to pay a fee and the inspector comes back to re-inspect and see if they pass. If it does, the restaurant is placed on a compliance list for the next 3 years. If the restaurant fails again within the 3 years, a criminal complaint is filed in court. If the restaurant fails a third time, it is closed. The restaurant then has to meet with the program manager at Austin Public Health, and they have to create an action plan for what they need to do to reopen. An inspector can also close a restaurant immediately.
8: For us to close for an infestation would mean that the food is directly impacted, that a customer would be served. Sometimes there's immediate closures if there's a sewage backup. If the establishment doesn't have the ability to wash and sanitize their dishes because their drains are backing up, then that would be a closure until they can fix what's going on.
7: Wilcox says she's closed about 10 to 15 restaurants over her 5 years on the job. But even with a passing score on display, it can be hard to know what a restaurant did and didn't do to get that score.
8: It can be a lot of temperature violations or they're not cooking the food to the proper temperatures. Those are items, they're not going to necessarily know how long something was out of temp where we would know as the inspector.
7: I'm Gabriel Velasquez-Neira in Austin.
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0: It's the Texas Standard. I'm Laura Rice. If you live in the small West Texas community of Imperial, you get your water from Pecos County Freshwater, a utility that has been in violation of EPA radium limits 19 times since 2020. Because of this, people who live in the area routinely drive long distances to larger towns to buy bottled water to drink and cook with. Imperial isn't the only Texas community like this. Thousands of Texans are served by water systems that exceed legal limits for radium. Martha Piskowski covers climate change and the environment for Texas. For Inside Climate News, Martha, welcome to the Texas Standard.
1: Thank you for having me on.
0: Let's talk more about Imperial. Why is their water in violation of EPA radioactivity limits?
1: Right. Imperial is a small town out in the Permian Basin. I'd been through many times on reporting trips and didn't even know this was going on. But it's like a lot of Texas communities where the aquifer they rely on has naturally occurring radium. So that well water does end up having amounts of radium that have exceeded the legal limits. And these violations have been issued for a few years, and recently the county commissioner's been actively trying to find a solution.
0: So even though Imperial is in the oil patch, this doesn't have anything to do with oil and gas activity in the area? This is a thing that can just happen?
1: Right. I didn't find any indication this is linked to oil and gas. It's long been established that these underground aquifers, they're encased in rocks, and over time radioactive material can dissolve into the water. And when you have a bigger city, they might have a treatment plant that would take this out of the water. But for smaller communities like Imperial, it's just a struggle to fund alternatives. So they have had this excess radium problem for several years now.
0: What are the dangers of consuming water that exceeds legal radium limits?
1: Radium is a carcinogen, so the EPA standards are based on someone drinking this water over a lifetime. But those standards haven't been updated in decades. And you know, while the notices that go out say this isn't an emergency, you don't have to seek another water source, a lot of people just don't want to run that risk and have taken the decision to use bottled water instead.
0: So I guess this is just still happening, even though there have been 19 radiation limit, you know, cases exceeding that since 2020. So what is supposed to happen when a water utility is in violation of this?
1: When the Texas Commission on Environmental Quality issues these violations, the utility has to notify their customers. So notices go out to people using that water. It's posted at the post office, and they have to submit a plan of how they're going to get into compliance. The issue is, then whoever runs the utility has to figure out how they're going to get in compliance and how to pay for it. So in the case of Imperial, there's about 800 people served by this utility. The treatment technologies to take out radium are quite expensive. So the county's really going to rely on outside funding sources beyond what those ratepayers pay in their water bill. So that's often what the holdup is. There is some good news. The city of Brady in Central Texas recently got into compliance, and they got funding through the Texas Water Development

0: They did shut down one of the water tanks because they found that tank had more radium than the other. So that's sort of the stopgap measure they've taken for now.
1: Is funding the big issue here, though?
0: From talking with the county commissioner, that was his main roadblock to getting this done. So, yes.
1: Well, I mentioned Imperial isn't the only place in the state with elevated levels of radium in the water. You mentioned Brady, which has made some progress. Where else are people being affected?
0: This exists really around the state. There's a number of aquifers, the Hickory Aquifer in Central Texas, the Gulf Coast Aquifer. There's some utilities up in the Lubbock area. So, but the common denominator is typically these small rural utilities that have lacked the resources to address the problem.
1: Well, out in West Texas, of course, there's lots of conversation lately about planned data centers and power plants. Does that development strain any of the water resources in communities like Imperial?
0: Right. So just as I was wrapping up this story, news broke last week that Amazon has acquired a facility in Pecos County that's under construction. So based on the air permits for that facility, it could be one of the biggest natural gas power plants in the country to power a data center. Amazon did put out a statement saying they believe in paying the full cost of their powering their operations and that they won't put stress on the local watershed. So they're most likely going to use brackish water, which is slightly salty groundwater that would need to be treated. But the devil's in the details with all these things. So, really remains to be seen how that big data center development is going to play out locally.
1: So you mentioned a lot of places around the state that have aquifers affected by this radium. But if consumers have not gotten one of these notices from their water utility, should they assume that what's coming out of the tap is safe?
0: Right. So if your utility is in violation, they should have sent out a notice. You can also check online. Usually the consumer confidence reports are available online. So you can look into that for your utility, but they are required to send out notices if they have exceeded the radium limits.
1: Martha Piskowski covers climate change and the environment in Texas for Inside Climate News. Martha, thanks so much.
0: Thank you for having me.
1: On TexasStandard.org right now, readers are loving the Beachcombers' latest discovery of monkeys' brain sea beans. And you can get a look at San Antonio's land bridge. That story is about whether the effort to help animals safely cross a six-lane highway is working. That and more at TexasStandard.org. That's also where you can send us a message, sign up for our newsletters, or find a link to our social media pages. And a reminder that you can always catch up with the show on YouTube or wherever you get podcasts. Texas Standard's producers and reporters include Sarah Ash, Shelley Brisbane, Michael Marks, and Sean Saldana. Raul Alonso is our assistant digital editor. Renee Chavez and Caroline File were our technical directors today. Our executive producer is Rhonda Fanning. I'm Laura Rice, and I hope you'll join us back here tomorrow for more Texas Standard.
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2: This is your South Texas weather update. It's a little cloudy here in Corpus Christi, and no doubt where you're listening from, too. That sunshine is still going to prevail and spice things up this afternoon, as highs soar above the mid-90s in triple digits across the region. We'll start to see things cool off this evening as lows make their way down to the mid to upper 70s. You can expect at least a little bit of cloud cover this evening. I'm Rob Boskamp, and that is your South Texas weather update.
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3: This is your South Texas weather update. It's a little cloudy here in Corpus Christi, and no doubt where you're listening from too. That sunshine is still going to prevail and spice things up this afternoon as highs soar above the mid-90s and triple digits across the region. We'll start to see things cool off this evening as lows make their way down to the mid to upper 70s. You can expect at least a little bit of cloud cover this evening. I'm Rob Boskamp, and that is your South Texas weather update.

0: Practical advice for poisonous snakes. Hello, this is Justin Butts with your wholesome Heritage Garden. I've been farming the last 6 months amid a pestilence of water moccasins. I come across one every few days, and no matter how many moccasins I chop in half and fling into the lake, more appear the next day. Alligators eat water moccasins like black ropes of candy. The gator rips the moccasin in half and devours it whole, with its armor plating shielding it from bites. But the gators that cleansed our farm of cottonmouths left us during the drought, and now, with the lake once again full, water moccasins have taken over. If frogs and toads can slip into your garden, snakes will follow. Snake traps are ineffective, and so-called chemical snake repellent is a dangerous poison that doesn't repel snakes but can definitely kill your pets. The standard advice for avoiding snake bite is to look before you reach. But if you have to reach thousands of times to pick vegetables in the shadows of a lush garden, this maxim is not helpful. The most reliable way to prevent snake bite is to partner with a good dog. I trained our farm dog to stay at my side as I go up and down the rows doing my work. When he smells a moccasin curled beneath a plant, he growls and gets between me and the snake. My dog Bando has saved me countless times from snake bite. Native Americans who spent their lives hunting, farming, and sleeping out of doors in snake country partnered with dogs in just this way. A well-trained dog of nearly any breed can warn you away from snakes without getting bit. But this can be dangerous work for the dog, so ask your vet to vaccinate him against the poisonous snakes in your area. If you yourself get bit by a poisonous snake, stay calm. Panicking can cause more problems than the bite itself. Wash the wound with soap and water and calmly seek medical attention. Do not cut into the wound or try to suck out the poison, which only makes it worse. For added protection while working in the garden, wear leather gloves, long pants, and boots. But most importantly, like the Native Americans of long ago, keep your dog close to your side when you venture out into South Texas snake country. More information is available at fourstringfarm.com. 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
6: This is your South Texas weather update. It's a little cloudy here in Corpus Christi, and no doubt where you're listening from too. That sunshine is still going to prevail and spice things up this afternoon, as highs soar above the mid-90s in triple digits across the region. We'll start to see things cool off this evening as lows make their way down to the mid to upper 70s. You can expect at least a little bit of cloud cover this evening. I'm Rob Boskamp, and that is your South Texas weather update.
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1: Live from NPR News in Washington, I'm Ryland Barton. President Trump says the U.S. has no planned talks with Iran, but insists the Strait of Hormuz remains open. This comes after a reported strike on a ship exiting the waterway, and as Iran and Oman say they are close to a deal to reopen the waterway. Trump threatened to bomb Oman yesterday as the country tries to reach the deal. Iran says the waterway will not reopen until the U.S. meets its conditions. A shipping data platform says transits fell nearly 20% through the strait last week. Voters in Alaska, Florida, and Wyoming cast ballots in primary elections today. Polls

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